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1: Sighted people tend to rely on immediate visual cues, architecture, color, landscape. It's all rendered for them like a movie on a screen. For blind travelers, the world reveals itself more slowly through these layers of sound and touch and scent, spatial awareness, and that's what builds the impression of a place.
2: I'm Michael Barbaro. That's coming up on The Daily from the New York Times.
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5: Live from NPR News in Washington, I'm Janine Herbst. Labor Day traditionally marks the unofficial start of the general election campaign, and voting's already getting underway. The first mail-in ballots went out Friday. NPR's Stephen Fowler looks at where both parties stand heading into the final stretch.
6: The party in power tends to lose seats in midterm elections, and this year is poised to be no different. President Trump's second-term agenda and performance is historically unpopular, but the GOP is holding a midterm convention this week in Dallas, hoping to inspire the base and convince independent voters to give them two more years to get things done in Congress. Polls and primary results have shown Democrats are especially motivated to vote, and thanks to Trump's unpopularity and strong nominees in states like Ohio, Texas, Iowa, and Alaska, control of both the House and the Senate could flip this year. Stephen Fowler, NPR News.
5: A privacy group has filed the latest lawsuit to challenge the Trump administration's unprecedented efforts to compile lists of adult U.S. citizens in each state. As NPR's Hanzilo Wang reports, that effort stems from a key part of an order by President Trump that a federal judge found to be likely unconstitutional.
7: Part of President Trump's order that's attempting to restrict mail-in voting calls for U.S. Citizenship and Immigration Services and the Social Security Administration to compile lists of people who the federal government decides are adult U.S. citizens eligible to vote in each state. Those lists were supposed to be available to state officials by September 4th, but according to court filings and two lawsuits led by the Electronic Privacy Information Center and Democratic groups, the Trump administration has pushed back that deadline indefinitely. A federal judge had blocked this project in June after finding the federal agencies have no authority to maintain voter lists or control federal elections, which the Constitution says are left to the states and Congress. But last month, the Supreme Court paused that judge's ruling after finding it was too early for courts to weigh in. Hanzilo Wang, NPR News.
5: Russia is calling this weekend's shuttle diplomacy by White House envoy Steve Witkoff and President Trump's son-in-law Jared Kushner to Moscow and Ukraine's capital Kyiv a, quote, small step toward ending that conflict. But as NPR's Charles Maines reports, the fighting continues.
8: Witkoff and Kushner's travels to the region took place amid an agreed pause in attacks that extended to Moscow and Kyiv. Yet fighting continued elsewhere, with Russia again taking advantage of Ukraine's depleted air defenses and Ukraine again striking oil facilities that have led to gas shortages across Russia this summer. Separately, Russia reported at least six people killed in a series of Ukrainian drone strikes, including one that flew directly into an apartment building in the Perm region. The ongoing attacks come as both sides have signaled the war will continue at least through the winter, although the Kremlin said it didn't rule out a return to three-way peace talks with the U.S. and Ukraine at some point. Charles Maines, NPR News, Moscow.
5: And you're listening to NPR News from Washington. As trade talks between the United States and Canada stall, Canadian Prime Minister Mark Carney says retaliatory tariffs on U.S. products start tomorrow, absent last-minute negotiations. This after President Trump imposed an additional 50% tariffs on some $20 billion worth of Canadian products. Carney says the tariffs will target U.S. sectors including steel, dairy, agricultural equipment, and paper. Last week, Trump signed an executive order to rename part of Lake Ontario as Lake America. Well, this long weekend marks the unofficial end of summer amid the official start to school around the country. NPR's Janaki Mehta reports she visited an elementary school in Los Angeles to see how they kick off the year.
9: At Michel Terena Street Elementary, kindergartners are starting the year with some big feelings.
10: I'm excited to learn about kinder.
11: I'm nervous.
10: Excited!
9: That's why Michel Terena has a long-standing tradition of older and wiser fifth graders welcoming new kindergartners to elementary school. Fifth graders like Gerald Gomez Reyna, who says part of his job is to help the new students with the transition by accessing emotional tools like
12: breathing and quiet safe place and garbage can.
13: What's garbage can?
12: Garbage can is when you throw away feelings if you get sad or mad.
9: And he says the idea is to make sure kindergartners start the year off hand in hand with a built-in friend. Janaki Mehta, NPR News, Los Angeles.
5: And I'm Janine Herbst, NPR News in Washington.
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2: From the New York Times, I'm Michael Barbaro. This is The Daily. Travel is an inescapably visual experience. The entire vocabulary we attach to travel confirms that. We go sightseeing. We ask for rooms with a view. We memorialize our trip, or we brag about it, by posting photographs on social media. But my colleague Andy Isaacson, an accomplished photographer and writer, recently took a trip with a group of blind travelers that directly challenged the idea that we best understand the world through our eyes. Today, Andy talks to us about that trip and about the deeper layers of experience that are revealed by travelers who cannot see. It's Friday, June 19th. Andy Isaacson, welcome to The Daily.
1: Thanks so much.
2: You have traveled all over the world for your work. You've reported for The Times from every continent on Earth.
1: Yeah.
2: And I have to say, that sounds like the most romantic job in the universe. Do you hear that all the time?
1: I hear dream job. It certainly was my dream job.
2: Was it?
1: Yeah. I was the kid that collected National Geographic magazines and books about wildlife and world history. And I think once I got into journalism, a lot of my career was driven by a desire to see the world, to lay eyes on these places.
2: Can you give us a brief rundown of some of the places you've been in that fully realized dream job career?
1: I've been to the South Pole. I've been a few clicks shy of the North Pole. I've been across Tajikistan. I spent a month on the world's most remote inhabited island, which is in the South Atlantic.
2: What's that called?
1: Tristan da Cunha. For years, I would return from a trip abroad, and a friend of mine would ask me, what did it smell like? And I always fumbled for a meaningful answer. And it made me wonder what kind of deeper layers of experience I was missing.
2: Mm-hmm.
1: To what degree was my sight so dominating my experience that it was leaving out richer, deeper layers of, or a fuller sense of place.
2: Mm-hmm. And how did you try to answer that question?
1: So I learned about this company called Travelize, which pairs visually impaired travelers with sighted travelers as equal companions.
2: Hmm.
1: And its whole premise is that blind travelers can bring a perspective that deepens the experience. Then sighted people can also provide details, descriptions,
2: mm-hmm.
1: and help with navigation. And together, they could have a deeper, richer travel experience.
15: Person, you're right. Sighted folk just think about the sight, and all the other things are just afterthought.
1: Mm-hmm. The company was founded by a man named Amar Latif. He was raised in Glasgow and lost his sight at 18 due to retinitis pigmentosa.
15: People all around me kept saying that I couldn't do this and I couldn't do that. And at the beginning, I was believing it, and it was getting me really down. So I was a prisoner in my own head. And
1: he didn't want to live with those limits, so he pushed himself to travel. He went to Canada for school, and that's where the travel bug bit him.
15: And I learned so much about the world, and I learned that if you dare to push your limits, you know, your world becomes bigger.
1: And then he became a young professional. He finally had disposable income to do travel.
15: But when I approached mainstream tour operators, all of them wouldn't let me book on their group holidays.
1: They didn't want him to be on their trips without a caregiver. And they excluded him from more adventurous activities like hiking and skiing.
15: In Paris, I wanted to have that independent experience where I didn't have to rely on my friends and family.
1: So we decided to create something new.
15: Holiday. So I came up with the concept of, we'll just, you know, have sighted travelers come along. There'll be customers as well. They're not going to be...
1: Travelize was a company that would allow blind travelers and sighted travelers to travel together as equal companions, not as clients and helpers, but as co-travelers, so that both could experience the world more fully.
2: So the idea is that this makes for a better travel experience for both of these groups. It wouldn't be a charity. It would be a kind of cross-pollination of travel experiences.
1: Yeah, in providing a multi-sensory travel experience, which could benefit, obviously, the visually impaired travelers, it would also engage all five senses of the sighted travelers and, in turn, provide a deeper, richer travel experience for them.
15: And then it makes them think about their own life as well. And, you know, it gives them a different perspective, gives them inspiration.
1: I'd reached a point in my traveling life in which I was less interested in traveling to a new place, but traveling to a place differently. And Travelize offered the promise of that. So I flipped through the catalog and I saw that they had a trip to India, and I thought, what better place to experience this form of travel than the most multi-sensory place on earth?
13: In front of us is a peacock with one of those, like, really long tails. It's running across the road.
2: And we're going to hear all about this trip that you took to India right after the break.
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0: I'm Michael Barbaro. This is The Daily. My colleague Andy Isaacson, an accomplished photographer and writer, recently took a trip with a group of blind travelers that directly challenged the idea that we best understand the world through our eyes. Andy, what are we listening to here?
1: This is the cacophony of Old Delhi. We're moving through Old Delhi. We're navigating uneven pavement. We're dodging rickshaws. People coming in to try to sell us things. Cows walking along the sidewalk.
0: Horns.
1: And I'm moving through this environment with a visually impaired man named Daniel gently holding my elbow. My role is to guide him safely around the streets of Delhi and describe to him the visual details I see, to give him a picture of what we're passing through.
2: It's at the end of a long kind of sort of plaza with a reflective pool.
1: Daniel, meanwhile, is interpreting India through his own sensory experience.
3: Mm-hmm. Yeah, I mean, for us, for really impaired people, you'd be walking through that and you'd perceive you'd sort of walk through an entrance, you'd come into some sort of antechamber or room, and then you'd come through another one, and then again, you're in a big open space.
2: Yeah, you're in a big open space. And
1: what I noticed as I was describing these visual details is I was focusing on those sort of prosaic elements that quietly define a place. Mm. Those unremarkable things that you might ordinarily pass over. The black and white painted curbs. The way that roadside vendors displayed their potato chip bags over the front of their stands like colored beads. The neat lane lines that were universally ignored. It was sharpening my noticing, and as I was describing these visual details, I was gaining a more vivid impression of India myself. Mm-hmm.
0: After Delhi, where did you all go next?
1: From Delhi, we went to the Taj Mahal in Agra.
2: Okay, so now we're in this the inner sanctum of this entry monument.
1: On that day, I was paired with a new visually impaired traveler, or VI, as Travelize calls them.
0: Mm-hmm.
1: And his name was Luke.
4: The floor is undulating. His texture is smoothish, but not...
1: We make our way through security, and we line up with all the other tourists angling for photographs.
4: See what you can do.
1: And I attempt to describe for Luke one of the most iconic visual pictures in the world.
0: Mm-hmm.
1: Sunrise at the Taj Mahal.
2: Meters, maybe 1,000 meters. The reflective pool is in front of us. It is a gorgeous white marble monument set against a ever-whitening sky from the sunrise. It has...
1: Luke asked me to take photos of him with his GoPro camera.
4: Do you frame that for me?
2: Yeah.
1: And then he held my arm gently, my elbow with one hand and his cane in the other, and we walked the grounds.
2: Let's walk a little forward here, and we're going to take a step down right here.
4: Quite a steep step.
2: Yep.
4: The ground is quite level.
2: This is all pure marble.
4: I can tell this one, certainly I've lost some tactile sort of feedback with these foot coverings on. It's really weird. It's birds, I think. They're up in there, I believe.
2: trees for? I'm looking at a sign that says, don't go near monkeys, don't make direct eye contact with monkeys, don't tease or irritate monkeys, and don't take...
1: I really felt as though Luke's impression of the Taj Mahal rested with how well I could describe this place.
2: Luke, if you look, tilt your head up, we are looking straight up at the facade of Taj Mahal. So I'm going to put your hand on the facade of the building. These are the inlaid precious stones that he was talking about.
4: There's some differences. For example, this bit here is quite glossy.
5: Yeah, this is very, this is, you get a lot of echo reverb from people's voices. Is that like a vaulted ceiling?
2: Yes, above us is a vaulted ceiling in this antechamber.
6: Up and over a threshold here, Luke.
5: Ah, got it. These sounds increased. This is really, it's like a chorus.
2: We're now in the innermost chamber of the Taj Mahal.
5: Yeah, the echo is double and triple.
1: It allowed me to savor it in a way.
2: Can you feel the sun on your face as we pass by?
5: Yeah.
2: These are the kind of latticed marble.
4: What's this we're looking at here?
2: And what we're looking at is the Yamuna River.
5: Yeah.
2: Which is this beautiful, placid river that runs along the backside of the Taj. What does it feel, what do you sense having in front of us?
5: It's wide open space. Someone's running around with the bells.
2: It's a child wearing bangles on her feet, on her around her ankles. Just turning back around and and now, just bathed in sun is the whiteness of the Taj Mahal set up against a blue sky.
1: So the next day I was paired with someone named Candy. And Candy told me, when I asked her what she wants descriptions of, she said, the whole sights thing doesn't really interest me. I'm more interested in hearing about the reality of India.
7: Depending on what it is, I like descriptions of the people, like what they're doing, even if it's not the most, you know, even if they're like laying on a bench or something. That part I find, you know, has like more of an impact, I guess, than, you know, there's a tree over here with yellow leaves and...
1: So I peered out the window and I pointed out the grittier aspects of India. The laundry fluttering outside of apartment buildings and the men on the side of the road threading marigold garlands for temples. And Candy told me one of the most vivid impressions of India that she had had.
7: Well, kind of interesting. This one kid, little kid, came up and like patted my leg, and I reached out to see what it was, and I felt, I don't know if it was a boy or a girl, but their hand, and it was just really rough. Like the skin was rough. And sometimes you would think, you know, children tend to have softer skin and softer hands, and this was, I just thought about, you know, a child, like, having rough, such rough hands. And I thought, how have they lived, and what's made their hands so rough? Like, what have they been through?
1: I was really struck by that. It felt very profound to me that this portal, this doorway into India for her was crossed by this moment of touch.

0: now that you're home from India, I really want to understand how you process this entire experience. What did you come to understand?
1: That no single viewpoint, no single impression of a place captures the full picture. Experiencing India alongside of the visually impaired travelers and having them describe their perceptions gave me a fuller picture of India. I remember one of the VI travelers at the Taj Mahal described this om that he heard in the mausoleum.
2: The hum, the generic hum in the Taj Mahal, it has an om note, pitch, an om pitch, just from people talking to each other about the various things.
1: And he said most sighted tourists would probably never have experienced that aspect of the Taj Mahal. They would have never really heard the resonance of that chamber because they're too busy taking photographs. It reminds me of something that Amar Lateef

0: Like, I would say that as a blind person, traveling is like almost like the book version
1: For
0: in the
1: blind
0: sense.
1: travelers, he told me it's like reading a book.
0: You know, because you're imagining things in your own head. So you get these descriptions and then you're imagining them.
1: For sighted travelers,
0: It's like, the film version.
1: it's more like watching a
0: You're
1: film.
0: watching the film, and maybe the book version sometimes better.
1: Sighted people tend to rely on immediate visual cues, architecture, color, landscape. It's all rendered for them like a movie on a screen. For blind travelers, they experience a place in a more interpretive way. It's a more interpretive process in which descriptions feed imagination. The world reveals itself more slowly through these layers of sound and touch and scent, spatial awareness. And that's what builds the impression of a place. I think this experience gave me the tools to unlock more of that book version.
2: Incense that people might be burning, or just what they're having for dinner. You can smell their version of Dal compared to our version.
3: The reverberations would suggest the arch is perhaps 20 feet up, 30. It's a bit high.
4: All the senses together build a cohesive image, comprising more elements than just sight, because
5: I did like riding in that on the street. I mean, I felt every bump and every turn.
6: Andy, thank you very much. We appreciate it.
1: Thank you, Michael.

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2: 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I'm Michael Barbaro. 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

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It's an earworm, isn't it? 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

0: The Camino de Santiago is a Catholic pilgrimage that started in Spain more than 1,000 years ago. There are multiple routes through multiple countries, and they converge in northwest Spain, where they lead to the tomb of the Apostle James inside the Santiago Cathedral. These trails have exploded in popularity. Alexis Marshall recently walked the Camino and shares how all the new foot traffic has affected the economy and the people of northwest Spain.
1: I've been walking since before sunrise, up massive hills, on dirt and gravel paths, through forests with little gurgling streams, and past livestock just waking up for the day. I've gone several miles on an empty stomach with no caffeine, and then I see it, a cafe. Outside are half a dozen other pilgrims enjoying their first food and coffee of the day. Now it's my turn. Inside, Ana Maria Miras Padrea is pulling espresso shots, making Spanish omelet, and toasting up crusty baguettes. 5 years ago, she left her career in healthcare to open this bar along the Camino. And the pilgrims passing through fuel her business.
2: Y bueno, el Camino de Santiago, en realidad, a Galicia es todo.
1: She says the Camino is everything for the economy in her region of Galicia. And without it, her family probably wouldn't live here. Mari Carmen Fernandez Lopez owns a hostel along the same route. It's a less common trail, known as the Camino Primitivo, or the Primitive Way. Her family has been working in hospitality in the village of Ocadavo for decades, so she's had a front row seat to the massive increase in pilgrims. 20 years ago, pilgrims passing through her village each year numbered in the hundreds. Last year, there were more than 15,000, and all of those passers-by bring money.
3: Si alguien llega al pueblo, hay que pensar que traen tu dinero en su bolsillo.
1: She says if somebody comes through the village, you have to think they're bringing your money in their pocket, even if it's just to buy a Band-Aid at the pharmacy. And that money helps keep jobs in the small town, which has struggled with depopulation.
3: Lo que da a estos pueblos es vida.
1: She says the Camino gives these villages life. Not a single person I asked on the Primitive Way saw any downside to the popularization of the Camino. But that was before this less traveled path merged with the most popular Camino route, the French Way. And it was before I crossed into the final 100-kilometer stretch to the city of Santiago. That's when things get busy. Like, so busy that buskers set up spots on the trail. At around kilometer 48, I meet Lourdes Lopez Amboaje. She has been selling organic fruit to pilgrims from a roadside stand for 26 years. She says the Camino's new popularity has fundamentally changed it.
4: Pues mira, lo más triste es que ha bajado mucho el espíritu del camino, el verdadero espíritu del camino.
1: She says the saddest thing is that the true spirit of the Camino has faded, and now it's more tourism than pilgrimage. It's also changed the way she operates her business. She used to leave out boxes of raspberries from her garden and let pilgrims pay on the honor system. She says nowadays, that's not possible.
4: Yo sé que hoy no lo podría hacer.
1: She says there are way more people walking the trail now, and so there's more danger. And these growing pains are felt by everyday residents too. The noise of large groups early in the morning, all the shops that cater to pilgrims over neighbors, and rising housing costs. But those concerns aren't stemming the flow of people each year, who climb the narrow streets into Santiago and pass through a tunnel where there always seems to be a musician playing bagpipes, before entering the open plaza and staring up at the monumental church. Last year, more than 500,000 people completed the pilgrimage in Santiago, and this year is on track to eclipse that record. In Santiago, Spain, I'm Alexis Marshall for Marketplace.

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0: The Oak by Florence Price, played by the Württemberg Philharmonic, conducted by John Jetter.
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0: The Fantasy Variations by the American composer Ulysses Kay. It was Arthur Fagan conducting the Vienna Radio Symphony Orchestra.
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0: The Indian-American composer Rena Esmail once said she was struck by how differently the concept of dawn is portrayed in Hindustani music and in Western classical music. In the former, she says the colors are darker and more mysterious. And this piece of hers is an example of that. It's called Sandhi Prakash, meaning the joining of light. And it's a term for a particular set of Hindustani ragas that are performed at the moments of sunrise and sunset. And here is that piece by Rena Esmail, played by violinist Vijay Gupta and harpist Yolanda Kondanasis.

0: The Enchanted Lake by Anatol Leodov. That was the Slovak Philharmonic, conducted by Stefan Gunzenhauser. I'm Steve Seal. Stick around.
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0: The Concerto for Orchestra by Wynton Marsalis. Performing there at the BBC Proms just a couple of weeks ago on August 13th. The BBC Symphony Orchestra conducted there by James Gaffigan. That recording was the UK premiere of that work. And we are bringing you highlights from this summer's BBC Proms Festival, the most celebrated, longest-running classical music festival in the world, held every summer in the UK, primarily at the Royal Albert Hall, every week on Extra Eclectic. I'm Steve Seal.
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0: Modern classical informed by jazz on this hour of Extra Eclectic, and this is from Earl Lewis Stewart. From his Rhythm Sonata, we'll hear Majestic, played here by clarinetist Marcus Ely with the Lyris Quartet.

0: Majestic from the Rhythm Sonata by Earl Lewis Stuart, clarinetist Marcus Ely, and the Lyrist Quartet.
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0: John Batiste put out 3 CDs on one day a few weeks ago. His classically influenced one called Black Mozart, and then 2 others inspired by the music of Thelonious Monk. And this is a piece from one of the Monk-inspired recordings. It's called Eternity Around the Corner, Jean-Baptiste.

0: Oh, that's a cool piece. That is John Batiste playing his own composition called Eternity Around the Corner. And it's one of his two releases with music inspired by Thelonious Monk. And the third release that came out on the very same day a couple of weeks ago called Black Mozart, his latest nod to classical stylings. The program's archive can be found online at yourclassical.org. Click on Hosted Shows, and you will find Extra Eclectic right there. We'll have tonight's program up about midday tomorrow. And the complete archive going back multiple years is there for you to enjoy as well. Thanks, as always, to Jennifer Allen for putting together the playlists here on the program. Tip of the hat. I'm Steve Seal. It's Extra Eclectic.
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0: Estonian lullaby, Couscous Kaljiki, by Arvo Pärt, Montserrat Figueres, and Ariana Saval singing there with Hesperian 21.
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0: From the 20th and 21st century Russian composer Alexander Neifel, a Soviet and Russian composer, often described as one of the most prominent Russian composers of his generation and a member of the Soviet avant-garde. This is from his work, In Air Clear and Unseen. We'll hear An Autumn Evening, played by the Keller Quartet.

0: Jean-Baptiste playing his own piece called Always Know, and that is from one of his two recent releases honoring Thelonious Monk, Monk Meditations. Thanks, as always, to Jennifer Allen for putting together the playlists here on the show. I'm Steve Seal. It's Extra Eclectic.
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0: The Red Pony Suite by Aaron Copland. That was a performance by the Boston Pops Orchestra with conductor John Williams. 94 years old, John Williams, and he's still surprising people. This weekend at the Hollywood Bowl, John Williams came out and surprised the audience, and he even grabbed the baton to conduct a performance. Videos of that are on Instagram, and it's really just incredible to see the crowd and the performers light up when they realize who's on stage. I'm Jalene Kahn, and it's great to have your company. I hope you're doing well tonight. Stick around, and we'll hear a Mozart piece of music in just a minute.
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0: pianist Elizabeth Rich and the Janacek Philharmonic Orchestra, conducted by Dennis Burke. That was Carl Maria von Weber's Piano Concerto No. 1, a piece of music that had one foot in the 18th century and one in the 19th century. I'm Jalene Kahn. I hope you're enjoying these performances. Thanks a lot for being here with me.
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0: English composer John Ireland wrote that music in the 1930s to be used as competition music for the National Brass Band Championship of Great Britain. It's called a Downland Suite, performed there by the Sinfonia of London under conductor John Wilson. Some solo guitar music is coming up in just a minute. Anytime you want to hear more from the guitar, check out our guitar stream. 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
0: Introduction and Caprice by Julio Regondi is performed here by guitarist Annabelle Montesinos.

0: Tatadu by James Horner. That was written for the Samuelson siblings, violinist Mari Samuelson and her brother cellist Hakan Samuelson. They performed with the Royal Liverpool Philharmonic under conductor Vasily Petrenko on Music Through the Night.
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0: Elegy for Strings by American composer Judith Lang Zimon. That was the Czech Radio Symphony Orchestra on Music Through the Night. Coming up in just a minute, we'll hear a Tchaikovsky symphony that made him think, as he wrote it, that his talents had deserted him. I hope you can stick around for that. It's coming up next.
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0: Tchaikovsky wrote the first drafts of this symphony during the last 5 years of his life. And during this time, he was in a bit of a rut. He said that old age was drawing near, and he couldn't really concentrate on work. He didn't have any ideas or inspiration, and he felt like he had to squeeze this symphony from his dull brain. Tchaikovsky's Symphony No. 5.

0: Mikhail Pletnev conducted the Russian National Orchestra with Tchaikovsky's Symphony No. 5.
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0: The Milos Quartet with Schubert's String Quartet No. 2.
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2: And I'm Leila Fadel. Who has the right to sue the president? That's a question that's being raised by a number of recent rulings by the Supreme Court. It's allowing construction of President Trump's ballroom at the White House to continue, saying that an architectural historian's objections weren't enough to allow a lawsuit to go ahead. The court has also recently declined to block the administration's plan to restrict mail-in ballots. Stephen Vladeck has been watching all this. He's a constitutional law expert and a professor at Georgetown Law. Professor, good morning and welcome back to the program.
3: Good morning, Leila. Thanks for having me back.
2: What do these two cases tell us about who can prevail in a lawsuit that tries to check executive power?
3: I think they tell us a couple of things, and they're going in somewhat different directions. Okay. So in the mail-in ballots case, the Supreme Court's first ruling a couple weeks ago was that the blue states challenging President Trump's executive order didn't have

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1: It's Morning Edition from NPR News. I'm Steve Inskeep.
2: And I'm Leila Faldin. Good morning. Investigators say they have learned how five people died during a plane crash in Miami.
1: The National Transportation Safety Board is investigating the cargo plane that slid beyond a runway on Sunday. The NTSB says all those killed were in vehicles on the ground.
2: NPR's Chandelise Duster is here to tell us more. Good morning, Chandelise.
3: Good morning.
2: What else do you know about the investigation?
3: The chair of the NTSB, Jennifer Homedy, cautioned that they were only sharing their preliminary findings so far. But she did say the Amazon cargo plane, after it landed, hit several vehicles. One was a van owned by a cleaning company that services the airport. There were seven people inside that van. Mm. She said the van was torn apart. The plane also hit an SUV, mangling the vehicle. The words she used to describe the scene were utter devastation.
4: The vehicle itself, the SUV, you can see airbags, the components from vehicles, components of the navigational aids, debris from the airport. It's pretty extensive.
3: Homedy said the scene was hard to see and difficult for first responders. Recovery efforts have been made more difficult because there was fuel at the wreckage site that was leaking, and that needs to be cleaned up.
2: Did officials give any indication of what caused the crash?
3: No, but that is not unusual. Homedy did say that they recovered the flight data recorder and the cockpit recorder. She said they have teams that are looking at

0: can also harm non-smokers who just happen to breathe it in. Scientists have studied this harm for decades, but haven't had a clear sense of the global impact of secondhand smoke. So a team analyzed data on exposure and health consequences from over 200 countries and territories over the past few decades. They found nearly 3 billion people were exposed to secondhand smoke in 2023. About a quarter of those were children under 15 who are especially vulnerable. The researchers estimate about 1.6 million deaths were attributable to that exposure, nearly 3% of all deaths that year. Jonathan Lambert, NPR News.
1: The Hawaiian Islands are being lashed by heavy rains and strong winds from Hurricane Lowell. The Category 2 storm has been moving west of the islands overnight with top sustained winds of 110 miles per hour. Extreme heat will be an issue today in more than a half dozen states, including areas of Texas, Arkansas, Louisiana, and Mississippi. Cities including Little Rock and Shreveport are expecting afternoon highs at or near 100 degrees. I'm Dave Mattingly.
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3: Hi, it's Kyle Rizdahl, the host of Marketplace. 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Man, I loved that car. 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Here's how to do that.
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6: 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I'm Steve Inskeep.
7: And I'm Leila Faldin. Who has the right to sue the president? That's a question that's being raised by a number of recent rulings by the Supreme Court. It's allowing construction of President Trump's ballroom at the White House to continue, saying that an architectural historian's objections weren't enough to allow a lawsuit to go ahead. The court has also recently declined to block the administration's plan to restrict mail-in ballots. Stephen Vladeck has been watching all this. He's a constitutional law expert and a professor at Georgetown Law. Professor, good morning and welcome back to the program.
8: Good morning, Leila. Thanks for having me back.
7: What do these two cases tell us about who can prevail in a lawsuit that tries to check executive power?
8: I think they tell us a couple of things, and they're going in somewhat different directions. Okay. So in the mail-in ballots case, the Supreme Court's first ruling a couple weeks ago was that the blue states challenging President Trump's executive order didn't have standing, like they weren't the right parties to bring the lawsuit, mostly because they sued too soon. They sued before the USPS had issued its final rule. That's now happened. And so in that case, the procedural problem was temporary. In the ballroom case, what the Supreme Court held last week was that the National Trust for Historic Preservation just doesn't have standing at all. That's a permanent ruling that's going to make it very hard for anyone to challenge how President Trump does or doesn't reconstruct the White House.
7: And so as a constitutional law expert, when you're watching this, what is your biggest concern about the future given these rulings?
8: So I think the problem, Leila, is that the Supreme Court's hostility to standing in these kinds of cases, first, has been a bit inconsistent historically. The justices have a remarkable tendency to stretch standing rules to allow lawsuits, for example, the challenge to President Biden's student loan debt forgiveness program. Second is, I think all of the doctrine presupposes that there are other checks, that the courts are not the only mechanism for enforcing the separation of powers, principally that Congress would actually do more to stand up for its own authority over appropriations

0: Several hours away on the Hawaiian Islands, where heavy rains and strong winds from Hurricane Lowell have been lashing the state. Lowell's been moving west of the islands overnight as a Category 2 storm. Top sustained winds have decreased slightly to 105 miles per hour. More than 60,000 homes and businesses in Hawaii are without power this morning. I'm Dave Mattingly, NPR News in Washington.
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5: It's Morning Edition from NPR News. I'm Steve Inskeep.
6: And I'm Leila Faldin. Good morning. Investigators say they have learned how five people died during a plane crash in Miami.
5: The National Transportation Safety Board is investigating the cargo plane that slid beyond a runway on Sunday. The NTSB says all those killed were in vehicles on the ground.
6: NPR's Chandelise Duster is here to tell us more. Good morning, Chandelise.
7: Good morning.
6: What else do you know about the investigation?
7: The chair of the NTSB, Jennifer Homedy, cautioned that they were only sharing their preliminary findings so far. But she did say the Amazon cargo plane, after it landed, hit several vehicles. One was a van owned by a cleaning company that services the airport. There were seven people inside that van. Mm. She said the van was torn apart. The plane also hit an SUV, mangling the vehicle. The words she used to describe the scene were utter devastation.
8: The vehicle itself, the SUV, you can see airbags, there's components from vehicles, components of the navigational aids, debris from the airport. It's pretty extensive.
7: Homedy said the scene was hard to see and difficult for first responders. Recovery efforts have been made more difficult because there was fuel at the wreckage site that was leaking, and that needs to be cleaned up.
6: Did officials give any indication of what caused the crash?
7: No, but that is not unusual. Homedy did say that they recovered the flight data recorder and the cockpit recorder. She said they have teams that are looking at a number of angles ranging from the crew's flight experience to weather conditions that day. As for the crew, Homedy wouldn't give an update on their status, but she did say that interviews have not been scheduled yet. Homedy said that she would have more information on the crash and that would be shared today.
6: Now, aviation experts have been talking about how Miami International Airport is not equipped with an emergency stopping system. Did the NTSB chair address that?
7: Yeah, it came up a few times in yesterday's press conference. This is the system known as EMAS, short for Engineered Material Arresting Systems. It is designed to slow and stop an aircraft before it exits the end of the runway. It's lightweight, crushable material that forces a plane to slow down, something like sinking into mud. Mm. The FAA credits EMAS with slowing and stopping flights carrying nearly 500 crew and passengers. And while nearly 70 airports across the U.S. have it, it's not required by the FAA to have an EMAS system if the runway is longer than 1,000 feet, which is the case for Miami. Homedy said yesterday that the question of whether an EMAS would have helped prevent this crash will be part of their investigation.
6: Now, we know flights were delayed and canceled

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1: 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Macon Road at Pisgah Road, fallen power lines on fire, spreading into the tree line. Highway 64 at Houston Levee, there's an injury crash. Poplar at Massey, traffic light is malfunctioning. Lamar Avenue at South Bellevue, there's an accident. Cottonwood at South Perkins, an injury crash. And 64 eastbound at I-40, crash has the right shoulder blocked. Sunny and hot with a high near 99. Today, heat index up to 105. For tonight, mostly clear with a low around 76. South-southeast wind 5 to 10. Wednesday, sunny and hot with a high near 98. Heat index up to 106. South-southwest wind 5 to 10. And Wednesday night, mostly clear with a low around 76. In Memphis now, partly cloudy 76. Jackson clear in 73. 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
7: It's Morning Edition from NPR News. I'm Steve Inskeep.
8: And I'm Leila Fadel. Who has the right to sue the president? That's a question that's being raised by a number of recent rulings by the Supreme Court. It's allowing construction of President Trump's ballroom at the White House to continue, saying that an architectural historian's objections weren't enough to allow a lawsuit to go ahead. The court has also recently declined to block the administration's plan to restrict mail-in ballots. Stephen Vladeck has been watching all this. He's a constitutional law expert and a professor at Georgetown Law. Professor, good morning and welcome back to the program.
9: Good morning, Leila. Thanks for having me back.
8: What do these two cases tell us about who can prevail in a lawsuit that tries to check executive power?
9: I think they tell us a couple of things, and they're going in somewhat different directions. Okay. So in the mail-in ballots case, the Supreme Court's first ruling a couple weeks ago was that the blue states challenging President Trump's executive order didn't have standing, like they weren't the right parties to bring the lawsuit, mostly because they sued too soon. They sued before the USPS had issued its final rule. That's now happened. And so in that case, the procedural problem was temporary. In the ballroom case, what the Supreme Court held last week was that the National Trust for Historic Preservation just doesn't have standing at all. That's a permanent ruling that's going to make it very hard for anyone to challenge how President Trump does or doesn't reconstruct the White House.
8: And so as a constitutional law expert, when you're watching this, what is your biggest concern about the future given these rulings?
9: So I think the problem, Leila, is that the Supreme Court's hostility to standing in these kinds of cases, first, has been a bit inconsistent historically. The justices have a remarkable tendency to stretch standing rules to allow lawsuits, for example, the challenge to President Biden's student loan debt forgiveness program. Second is, I think all of the doctrine presupposes that there are other checks, that the courts are not the only mechanism for enforcing the separation of powers, principally that Congress would actually do more to stand up for its own authority over appropriations and other topics. And I think, Leila, what we're seeing is that piece of it has totally broken down.
8: And so people are going to the Supreme Court because Congress is not doing its job?
9: 100%. I think the hard question is, should the Supreme Court adjust its standing doctrine to account for the political reality that we live in? And I think we're seeing increasingly the costs of the court's refusal to do so.
8: But should it? I mean, should it be stepping in where Congress should be the one saying, actually, this money is not appropriated for that?
9: I think this is a really big and good question. And I think the short answer is there are good arguments on both sides. The problem, again, is that the court itself has been inconsistent about standing. If we could point to 40, 50 years of consistent, rigid enforcement of the same objective principles, we could say, you know, now's not the time for the court to turn its back on those principles. But the court's standing jurisprudence has been a muddle for decades. I think that's the problem of the current moment, which is a court that seems to be acting inconsistently in a way that has the remarkable tendency to enable what may very well be unlawful behavior by President Trump.
8: This is a court that is majority conservative justices. Are you saying that they're acting in a partisan way when you call it inconsistent?

0: Join us again tomorrow morning from 4 to 9 for NPR's Morning Edition. Coming up next is Checking on the Arts, followed by a day of classical music. 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Tonight mostly clear with a low around 76, tomorrow sunny and hot with a high near 98, heat index as high as 106. I'm afraid it's going to stay pretty warm all week, slightly cooler maybe for the weekend. Currently in Memphis, mostly sunny, 78 degrees. Jackson, sunny, 77. We are 91.1 WKNO Memphis, or 90.1 WKNP Jackson, NPR for the Mid-South. It's 901. Checking on the Arts is made possible by the Orpheum Theater. You know, one of the things I like to do is drive around in Midtown and Central Gardens and look at these beautiful homes. But, you know, you never get to go inside except for once a year in the annual Central Gardens Home and Garden Tour. And that is coming up this Sunday, September 13th. It is, in fact, the 50th anniversary of the Central Gardens Home and Garden Tour. And it's just a marvelous event. Kathy Ferguson is chairperson of the 50th anniversary home tour, and she's with me today. Hi.
1: Hey, good morning. Thanks for having me.
0: Absolutely. Let's sort of do the overview and tell people what's going on here.
1: Certainly. So we have 8 beautiful historic homes. Some of these homes, I call them the famous Central Gardens homes. These are the ones you know of. I mean, this is one of the homes is Clanlow, which dates back to 1856, and that Solomon Roszel, you know, the original, really the landowners that became Central Gardens, that is the house.
0: Right.
1: That home has not been opened in a very long time. And
0: wow.
1: So we're very pleased that the current homeowners are going to let us come walk through. And then there's also Beverly Hall, which is just, you know, absolutely stunning. We have, gosh, 4 more homes along Belvedere. These are all grand estate-sized homes.
0: Yeah.
1: Again, we're fortunate that these homeowners understand and respect what we do and know that it's important to show these homes off and to raise money for our historic neighborhood. So we're just so grateful that they've all said yes. So 8 big estate-sized homes. We've expanded the hours by 1 hour this year. So we're 1 to 6 to make sure that everyone can get in and have time to leisurely tour all of the homes. And then we also, too, have Grace St. Luke's Episcopal Church on one end of Belvedere, and then flanked on the other end of Belvedere, we have Immaculate Conception Cathedral. So we're tickled that they've also decided to open their doors, too, to let people come and tour.
0: I think that's very neat that you have these two churches. For folks who have never been inside these churches, they're amazing on the inside. Grace St. Luke's has the wonderful Tiffany windows.
1: Yes.
0: Immaculate Conception, I think, is one of the most unique.
1: The painted ceilings.
0: The ceilings in there are...
1: Both of them are breathtaking. It's the kind of space that you walk into and you almost feel like you're, you know, vacationing in Europe, you know, when they open up a cathedral and it just takes your breath away. Both of them are that. They're just stunning.
0: And now, Central Gardens really was, I guess, one of the first real sort of homeowners associations that formed here in the Mid-South, and where people recognized the value of these historic homes and the importance of preserving them.
1: Well, exactly. So the association, I probably didn't get these dates not exactly right, but I believe it was 1993, and it was when one large estate, the homeowners were allowed to tear it down.
0: Right,
1: and that's
0: right.
1: when the neighborhood came together and said, we need to get some protections. And it took a lot of work, but they were able to do so. And that's how we have our historic guidelines and the protections that we do. But we can't just assume that it's just going to all run itself and that the neighborhood's going to just sustain itself without the stewardship of those of us that absolutely love, and it's not just, I say Central Gardens, it's all of Midtown.
0: Sure.
1: Memphis is very lucky, to have acres and acres and acres of historic homes. And preserving them can be a challenge. So that is part of, you know, this is, the home tour is the Central Gardens Association's largest fundraiser.
0: Yeah.
1: And so our funds do go to, not only maintaining and preserving, the neighborhood itself, but also the shared green spaces. We are lucky to be a level 3 arboretum and keeping up with those trees. That's, you know, there's, and curating those trees, and that's a challenge as well. So, it's a great day to come and walk through and see the homes and see the architecture and the millwork and all the stained glass. But in doing so, you're also giving back to what I think is a very important space in Memphis.
0: Yeah. And that's a really good point that, and we see this all the time, this sort of conflict between development and preservation, and especially in Midtown, Central Gardens, these old neighborhoods. It's something that has to be, watched all the time.
1: Well, exactly. You know, I say this all the time, is that, our homes in Midtown are living museums, and they're going to be around, you know. Sadly, my house is going to survive me. It's going to be around a lot longer than after I'm around. And, my job as the current steward of that house is to preserve it for generations to come. And I think that all of us that appreciate their architecture in Midtown, and live in these homes, we kind of all feel the same way. I mean, we respect it. And again, it's not just what you see in the house when you walk in. And how breathtaking they are, and how different they are, but the stories that go with them.
0: Yeah.
1: You can't get that back. I mean, people, like, this was one of the, you know, original suburbs of Memphis, with Ansdale Snowden being right next to us, also being one of the original suburbs of Memphis. You know, the people that established these neighborhoods were the movers and shakers, you know, the people that really wanted to make Memphis great in the 1900s and, you know, built these beautiful homes.
0: Yeah, yeah. We're talking about the 50th annual Central Gardens Home and Garden Tour. It is this Sunday from 1 to 6 p.m. If you'd like more information, go to centralgardens.org and you can get the whole information there, including looks at the outsides of these 8 wonderful houses that are going to be featured. Kathy, what do people need to do if they want to attend?
1: So, So go to the website, centralgardens.org/home tour, or you can go to Eventbrite right now. So currently the tickets are $20. They go to $30 the day of the tour. We are checking in at Belvedere and Central. Mm-hmm. So if you haven't bought a ticket by the day of the tour, of course, I encourage you to before because they're $10 less.
0: Right.
1: But come to Belvedere and Central, and we'll be there to sell you a ticket or check you in if you've already purchased a ticket. We are making some provisions to help mitigate this September heat that we have. I've got a crew going out, and we are renting huge industrial size fans that will be blowing in your face as you're standing in line to get inside the homes. We have water stations, free water throughout.
0: Sure.
1: So we're going to do our best to keep you cool and comfy.
0: Okay. Now, do you have tours that, do you split this up during the afternoon? Are there specific times that people should?
1: You can show if the tours from 1 to 6. I would encourage you to come early so that you can leisurely walk through. There'll be some lines. We also have a hospitality center where we've got food trucks. We've got some of the best musicians in Memphis coming this year.
0: Oh,
1: we've
0: great.
1: Got Stax. We've got Opera Memphis. We have the symphony. We have the Iris Collective. There's music and food throughout. So we really want you to come and spend the afternoon with us.
0: Very, very nice. This just occurred to me. You know, of course, we had the big storm a couple of weeks ago. Trees all over town went down. Is there damage?
1: You know,
0: there.
1: Central Gardens, we got really lucky.
0: I mean,
1: I was having a 60th birthday party for a friend of mine at 5:30 that evening, and our lights flickered, and we maintained power. So I think all the homes sustained it just fine.
0: Oh, good.
1: We've had cleanup crews if there has been any debris or anything on the sidewalks to make sure for easy passage. And I do want to say, too, that the tour is certainly walkable. We have it pretty much condensed to Belvedere, Central, and Harbert, but we do have free air-conditioned shuttles, and we've got some volunteers and golf carts that can drive you around if you'd rather not walk.
0: All right. The 50th anniversary home and garden tour by the Central Gardens Association. It is this Sunday, September 13th from 1 to 6 p.m. This is always a highlight of the fall. Go to centralgardens.org/home tour and get all the information. You can buy your tickets there. It's a lot of fun. It's a chance to look inside some of these gorgeous homes that we usually only drive by. Kathy Ferguson is the chairperson of this year's tour and my guest today. Thank you for coming in.
1: Thank you for having me. I appreciate you.
0: Checking on the Arts is made possible by contributing listeners and by the Orpheum's Broadway season, presenting Clue September 15th through 20th. Based on the 1985 movie and inspired by the board game, Clue is the new play and ultimate whodunit where murder and blackmail are on the menu. 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

The My Home Overture, Opus 62 by Antonin Dvorak. Today is Dvorak's birthday, born on this date in 1841. Andre Previn conducted the Los Angeles Philharmonic. Hey, just want to give a shout out to my fellow jurors. If you didn't notice, last week I was gone. I was sequestered for the duration of a trial. And can't say that that was a lot of fun, but the folks that I was with were just absolutely lovely folks. And we did our civic duty, and I encourage everyone to do the same. Just marvelous people on the jury with me. Not everyone involved in this effort was so quite so nice, but glad to have done it and glad to have met some really charming people, if any of you are listening. It was a pleasure serving with you. Let's continue with the Children of Lear, and that's L-I-R, the Irish mythology. Herbert Hamilton Hardy is the composer with the Ulster Orchestra, Bryden Thompson conducting.

The Children of Lear by Herbert Hamilton Hardy. Bryden Thompson conducted the Ulster Orchestra. We are the WKNO station's NPR for the Mid-South. We'll continue with Sergei Rachmaninoff's piano transcription of Fritz Kreisler's Liebesfreude, Love's Joy, performed by Edil Biret.

The Cello Concerto in B Minor by Antonín Dvořák. It's Dvořák's birthday, born on this date in 1841. Yo-Yo Ma was cellist with the Berlin Philharmonic, Lauren Mazel conducting. We are the WKNO stations NPR for the Mid-South. Let's continue with the Serenade for Strings, Opus 1 by Samuel Barber, performed by the Royal Scottish National Orchestra, Marin Alsop conducting.

0: Georges Bizet's Carmen has earned its place among the world's most popular operas. It has everything you would want in an opera: intense drama, a love story with passionate characters, and great and memorable melodies. I'm Lisa Flynn. Please join me for Bizet's tale of passion, betrayal, and murder from La Scala in Milan.
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2: As I mentioned earlier, it is the birthday of Antonin Dvorak. Many of you are familiar with his Slavonic dances, very exuberant folk-inspired music. A set of pieces, Legends, is sort of the flip side of that. It is still folk-inspired and several different pieces. There are, let's see, 9 of these, and they're sort of the more serious and not so much dance form, but more symphonic poem form of Czechoslovakian Bohemian folk motifs and themes. So let's hear those. Legends, Opus 59 by Antonin Dvorak, born on this date in 1841. The English Chamber Orchestra performs, Raphael Kubelik conducting.

Legends, Opus 59 by Antonin Dvorak. It's Dvorak's birthday, born on today's date in 1841. We are the WKNO stations. Oh, by the way, Raphael Kubelik conducted the English Chamber Orchestra. We are the WKNO stations, NPR for the Mid-South. We'll wrap up our morning with the Prelude and Quadruple Fugue by Alan Hovhaness. Rudolf Werthen conducts Ifia Mengi, the Orchestra of Flanders.

0: The Prelude and Quadruple Fugue, Opus 128, by Alan Hovhaness. Rudolf Virchow conducted E. Fiamenghi, the Orchestra of Flanders. This hour of classical music is made possible by contributing listeners and by the Circuit Playhouse, presenting An Enemy of the People, September 11th through October 4th. The powerful drama explores the nature of conformity and the price for telling the truth. Ticket details are available at playhouseonthesquare.org. Mid-South Weatherwell, I'm afraid it's another hot day, sunny and hot with a high near 99, heat index as high as 105. We are 91.1 WKNO Memphis or 90.1 WKNP Jackson, NPR for the Mid-South. It's 12:01.
1: Live from NPR News, I'm Lakshmi Singh. Officials in New York City have settled two lawsuits linked to air quality risks after the 9/11 terror attacks 25 years ago. The city is also releasing documents withheld for decades by past mayors. NPR's Brian Mann with details.
2: After the 9/11 attack, much of lower Manhattan was covered in thick dust. Mayor Zoran Mamdani says past Democratic and Republican city administrations concealed details of the toxic material in that debris.
3: These are documents that show what the city knew about the toxic air around Ground Zero, when they knew it, and how they acted to limit liability.
2: Comedian Jon Stewart campaigned for release of these documents. During a press conference, Stewart said acknowledging the devastating impact of toxic air after 9/11 is long overdue.
4: We've lost three times as many people to 9/11 related illnesses as we did on 9/11. Three times as many, almost 10,000 people.
2: On Friday, during a 9/11 ceremony, New York City will hold a moment of silence for those who've died from 9/11 related illnesses. Brian Mann, NPR News, New York.
1: The United Kingdom, France, and Canada say they're banning imports of goods from Israeli settlements in the occupied West Bank. And a wider group of countries say they'll also take steps amid mounting concern over settlement expansion and violence. NPR's Lauren Frayer has this from London.
5: UK Foreign Secretary Ed Miliband says his government has concluded that settler terrorists are responsible for ethnic cleansing against Palestinians. So he says the UK is banning all goods grown or manufactured in settlements, things like fruit and vegetables or wine. And it's sanctioning companies that do business with those settlements or help construct them.
6: So to those who finance or facilitate illegal settlements, let me say this. You will face the full force of UK sanctions.
5: Yeah. Israel says it's closing the British consulate in East Jerusalem in response. And Mike Huckabee, the US ambassador to Israel, accused Miliband of Jew hate, even though his parents are Holocaust survivors. Lauren Frayer, NPR News, London.
1: US goods are now subject to retaliatory tariffs from Canada. As of today, about $20 billion worth of American products are subject to levies up to 50%. In Toronto, reporter Peter Armstrong has more on the neighbors' elevated trade war.
7: The two sides are not talking at this point. Trump is posting maps of North America covered in the U.S. flag, memes of him fighting the prime minister and calling him governor. Defense Secretary Pete Hegseth was recently accused of making fun online of the appearance of a Canadian teenager army cadet and her instructor. You know, getting out of any conflict is hard. Trade wars are no different. Common ground is really needed, and none of this makes finding that common ground any easier.
1: That's Peter Armstrong speaking with NPR's Up First. From Washington, this is NPR News. Florida authorities say five people were killed when their van that's used to get cleaning crews to planes was struck by an Amazon cargo jet that slid off the runway Sunday. Miami-Dade County Sheriff Rosie Cordero Stutt said today the people who died ranged in age from 47 to 75. Five other people were injured, two critically. Federal investigators are examining what led to the incident, including the lack of a system to slow or stop speeding jets. Smithsonian Secretary Lonnie Bunch says he is retiring after 38 years of service with the Smithsonian. In 2019, he became the first African-American to lead the organization. Thieves got away with two Renoir paintings from a small museum on the French Riviera. Rebecca Rossman reports police say the suspects are still on the loose.
8: Police describe the two suspects as, quote, well-equipped and well-informed. They say the thieves entered the museum early Tuesday by cutting through a fence with an electric knife. They ran off with four Renoir paintings but had to abandon two of them during their escape. Police arrived within 5 minutes after the museum's alarm system went off, but the suspects were already gone. The theft comes nearly a year after masked thieves broke into the Louvre Museum in Paris, taking off with crown jewels described as priceless, including an emerald and gold necklace Napoleon gave to his wife. That and a string of other recent heists in France have drawn scrutiny of security measures at museums across the country. Rebecca Rossman, NPR News.
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11: This is the Composer's Datebook for September 8th. I'm John Burge. Today's date in 1934 marked the birthday of the late British composer Sir Peter Maxwell Davies. Now, his name is spelled D-A-V-I-E-S, so most Americans tend to pronounce it Davies, even though Davis is the common British pronunciation. Once, when Sir Peter was in the U.S., a British journalist called the Las Vegas hotel where the composer was staying and asked to speak to Peter Maxwell Davies. The receptionist said there was no one there by that name. Asked to spell the name, the British journalist did. "Oh, Davies," said the receptionist. "Sorry, there's no one registered by that name either." It turned out the hotel computer had compressed Maxwell Davies into Mavis, and that was how Sir Peter was registered. He found the whole incident so amusing that he wrote an orchestral tone poem titled Mavis in Las Vegas, fantasizing that somehow he had a female alter ego in that city, perhaps earning her living as a high-kicking Vegas showgirl. In addition to the whimsical Mavis in Las Vegas, Maxwell Davies often composed music inspired by the bleak northern land and seascape of the Orkney Islands, an atmosphere as far removed from the Vegas Strip as you can imagine.

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1: 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Good afternoon. I'm Khaki Walton. Thanks for joining me for this afternoon of music. I'm glad you're here. Hope you had a great Labor Day weekend, too. Let's start our afternoon with music by a composer who was born on this day in 1841. If you've been listening all morning, you've heard Daryl Snodgrass feature the music of Antonin Dvorak because it's his birthday. So we'll be featuring his music throughout the afternoon, too. Let's start things off with an overture. This comes from incidental music that Dvorak was asked to write for a patriotic play. He wanted, the playwright wanted the themes of the song Where Is My Home incorporated into this piece, and today that is the Czech national anthem. So let's hear the overture My Home, Opus 62A by Dvorak. Libor Pešek leads the Czech Philharmonic Orchestra.

Libor Peshek, conducting the Czech Philharmonic Orchestra. They played the overture My Home, Opus 62A, by Antonin Dvorak. And it's Dvorak's birthday. He was born on this day in 1841. 19 minutes after 12, you're listening to the WKNO FM stations. Let's continue with music by Haydn and a performance by a Swiss cellist named Christophe Croisset, who has been praised for his delicate yet virtuosic playing. He joins an international band of Eurasian virtuosos and their award-winning Kazakh violinist leader Shurias Musakan to play the Cello Concerto No. 1 in C major.

0: Chernia's Musicon conducting that performance by cellist Christophe Croisset and Eurasian Soloist Chamber Orchestra. That was the Cello Concerto No. 1 in C major by Haydn. 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
6: Americans aren't big fans of data centers, at least not when they're being built in their communities. 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
0: And you can hear Marketplace tonight at 6 on the WKNO FM stations. It is 14 minutes before 1. Let's conclude our hour with music by a composer who was referenced today on the Composer's Date Book, Sir Peter Maxwell Davis. And this work was mentioned as well, an Orkney Wedding with Sunrise. Here's the Boston Pops Orchestra playing under the direction of John Williams.

The Concerto for Two Trumpets in C Major, Opus 46, Number 1, music by Vivaldi, starting our hour. Maurice André and Bernard Soustrot performed with the Academy of St. Martin in the Fields, and they were conducted by Sir Neville Mariner. It's just about 15 minutes after 1 o'clock. Let's continue with music by Antonin Dvorak. It's his birthday today. He was born on this day in 1841. We'll hear a really bright, optimistic symphony. It's his symphony number 8 in G major, opus 88. And he wrote it in the period just before his time in America. It was 1889. He had just been elected to the Bohemian Academy of Science, Literature, and the Arts, and spent a little bit over 2 months from the end of August to the beginning of November writing a symphony to express his gratitude and pleasure in receiving that honor. And he dedicated the score to the Bohemian Academy of Emperor Franz Joseph for the encouragement of arts and literature and thanks for my election. And he conducted the premiere the following February in Prague. Lots of dance rhythms in here, lots of folk-like melodies. They just come one right after the other. Let's hear a performance of the Symphony No. 8 in G major, opus 88, with Yvonne Fischer conducting the Budapest Festival Orchestra.

0: The Symphony No. 8 in G Major, Opus 88 by Antonin Dvorak. Ivan Fischer conducted the Budapest Festival Orchestra. And it's Dvorak's birthday today. He was born on this day in 1841. Happy birthday, Dvorak. 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
6: On the next Fresh Air, author Casey Gerald. NPR named his 2018 memoir, There Will Be No Miracles Here, one of the best books of the year. His new book is called The Great Refusal, A New Vision for Resistance. 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
0: 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About 5.5 minutes before 2, so let's wrap up our hour with the Fandango from Luigi Boccherini's Guitar Quintet in D Major. Guitarist Ricardo Cobo plays with Mila Tannenbaum and members of Philharmonia Virtuosi.

0: members of Philharmonia Virtuosi, joined by guitarist Ricardo Cobo. Michael Hinton played castanets and tambourine. That was the Fandango from Luigi Boccherini's Guitar Quintet in D major. You're listening to the WKNO FM stations, NPR for the Mid-South. An NPR newscast coming up, then classical music continues. Piano Concerto by Johann Nepomuk Hummel coming up in the next hour, so stick around for that. We're under a heat advisory eight tonight, and the same is going to go for Wednesday. Sunny, hot today, high near 99. Heat index values as high as 107. Mostly clear tonight with a low around 77 degrees. Right now in Memphis, it's partly cloudy and 96 with a heat index of 101. It's 1 minute after two.
1: Live from NPR News, I'm Lakshmi Singh. The U.S. trade war with Canada is ratcheting up. NPR's Scott Horsley reports on how that's affecting cross-border commerce.
2: As promised, Canada imposed tariffs this morning on some $20 billion worth of U.S. goods, including appliances, motorcycles, and dairy products. The import levies are in retaliation for tariffs that President Trump imposed on Canadian products 2 weeks ago. For decades, the U.S. and Canada shared a free trade agreement, which was renewed during Trump's first term as president. Canadian Prime Minister Mark Carney complains the U.S. signature is often written in pencil. Scott Horsley, NPR News, Washington.
1: Polling locations in Nashua and Manchester, New Hampshire, are expecting an unknown number of election observers from the Justice Department during today's primaries. New Hampshire Public Radio reports that local voting officials say they do not anticipate an impact on voters or on ballot counting. The Trump administration recently lost a legal battle to access New Hampshire's non-public voter rolls. President Trump has promoted unsubstantiated claims of election fraud. His administration's latest actions are part of a nationwide campaign to expose what it believes could be election-related violations. Smithsonian Secretary Lonnie Bunch says he plans to step down at the end of the year. In a statement, Bunch wrote that he leaves the post with, quote, mixed emotions. NPR's Andrew Limbong reports the institution has often been a target of President Trump.
3: The Smithsonian Institution includes dozens of museums, libraries, research centers, and the National Zoo. And Lonnie Bunch has been its head since 2019. Recently, Trump has levied criticisms against the institution, saying it promotes a radical ideology and engages in, quote, extreme political activism. While Bunch has been fairly reticent to push back against Trump in public, he recently wrote in an email to staffers obtained by NPR, quote, our work is driven by scholarship, accuracy, and an uncompromising commitment to tell the fullness of America's story. The board in charge of the Smithsonian has yet to name an acting secretary, but has announced a national search for Bunch's successor. Andrew Limbong, NPR News.
1: Russia is attacking Ukraine again following a three-day pause during which White House envoys Steve Witkoff and Jared Kushner traveled to both countries for peace talks. We have the latest from NPR's Charles Maines.
4: Just hours after Witkoff and Kushner departed Kyiv, Russian ballistic missiles and drones rained down on the city. President Trump's envoys made no immediate breakthrough on their aim of negotiating an end to the war. Russia's defense ministry said its forces destroyed several sites related to Ukraine's military-industrial complex, though several residential buildings were also hit. Meanwhile, fighting continued elsewhere, including Ukrainian drone attacks that left six people dead across Russia. Trump has suggested his envoys presented both sides with new U.S. proposals for peace, yet thus far, the Kremlin has only allowed it wouldn't rule out future trilateral talks with the U.S. and Ukraine at some point. Charles Maines, NPR News, Moscow.
1: You're listening to NPR News. Patrick Clancy, whose ex-wife was on trial for killing her three young children in 2023, is threatening legal action over what he says are falsehoods spreading about him online. His attorney, Howard Cooper, issued a statement saying law enforcement has been notified. Clancy's former wife, Lindsay Clancy, saw her case end in a mistrial last Friday. Jurors were unable to reach a unanimous decision on whether to hold her criminally responsible. The defense argued she suffered from postpartum psychosis. The prosecution said Clancy knew what she was doing. A new study from Pew Research finds more than 4 in 10 Americans say that Muslims are having a negative effect on the U.S. NPR's Jason DeRose reports the study examines data collected over the past 25 years.
5: Pew Research finds that views on Islam are now more negative and more partisan than shortly after 9/11. In 2026, just over half of those surveyed said Islam is more likely than other religions to encourage violence. In 2002, that number was just 25%. More than three-quarters of Republicans this year say the religion promotes violence, whereas fewer than one-third believed that was the case shortly after 9/11. Pew also found that about 6 in 10 American Muslims say there's a lot of discrimination against their communities, while just over a third say someone has expressed support for them in the past year because of their religion. Jason DeRose, NPR News.
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0: 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We are 91.1 WKNO Memphis or 90.1 WKNP Jackson, NPR for the Mid-South. I'm Kaki Walton. Good afternoon, and thanks for joining me for this afternoon of music. I'm glad you're here. Music by Johann Nepomuk Hummel coming up is Piano Concerto No. 3 in B minor. Stephen Huff plays with the English Chamber Orchestra, and that is about 4 minutes away. Let's get our hour started, though, with music by Emmanuel Chabrier. One of the most happy occasions in his life was a concert that Chabrier conducted in Angers in November of 1888. And not only did it contain España, but the first performances of the Habanera and the Suite Pastorale, as well as a couple of pieces called Prelude Pastorale and March Française. The popularity of all of these works was settled by the reaction of the orchestra at the first rehearsal. That first rehearsal started at 8:30 a.m. Chabrier wrote to his wife, "The march is a crazy piece. The orchestra was splitting its sides." Well, the title was revised from March Française to March Joyeuse to Joyeuse March, and it's long been one of the composer's most popular works. Let's hear a performance of that piece with Naomi Garvey leading Orchestre de la Suisse Romande.

Naomi Harvey directing Orchestre de la Suisse Romande, who played the Joyeuse March by Emmanuel Chabrier. 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We'll hear the Piano Concerto No. 3 in B minor, Opus 89. Stephen Huff plays with the English Chamber Orchestra, and they're conducted by Bryden Thompson.

0: Bryden Thompson conducting, pianist Stephen Huff and the English Chamber Orchestra. That was the Piano Concerto No. 3 in B minor, Opus 89 by Johann Nepomuk Hummel. 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
6: About half the people who use Buy Now, Pay Later loans say they couldn't make the purchase without them. 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
0: Tonight at 8 on the WKNO FM stations. It's about 11 and a half minutes before 3, so in the time we have remaining in the hour, let's hear music by Gustav Holst, the lyric movement for viola and small orchestra. Richard Hickox conducts the City of London Symphonia.

The Don Quixote Suite, music by Georg Philipp Telemann, and a performance from the Orchestra of St. Luke's. You're listening to the WKNO FM station's NPR for the Mid-South, 23 minutes after 3 o'clock. Antonin Dvorak was born on this day in 1841. Happy birthday, Dvorak. So let's conclude our afternoon of music with one of his most masterful and colorful works with a gorgeous little waltz theme. It's Scherzo Capriccioso, Opus 66. Miron Alsop conducts the Baltimore Symphony Orchestra.

0: The Baltimore Symphony Orchestra performing under the direction of Maren Alsop. They played Scherzo Capriccioso, Opus 66 by Antonin Dvorak, who was born on this day in 1841. Every time I hear that piece, I always think, was Randy Newman inspired by this piece when he was writing the music for Ragtime? I just have to know, because there's a part in there that sounds so similar. Perhaps one day I will get to ask him. But if you haven't heard that soundtrack in a while, do it. It's so good. This hour of classical music on the WKNO stations is made possible by contributing listeners and by a gift from the estate of Jim Springfield in celebration of his love of music. Just ahead, I'll have this afternoon's Checking on the Arts. I'll be talking to the artistic director and co-founder of Casa Teatro Bilingual Theater Group, Monica Sanchez, and we're joined by their new executive director, Lawrence Blackwell. A great conversation just ahead on Checking on the Arts.
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0: This afternoon at 4 on the WKNO FM stations. Good afternoon, I'm Khaki Walton. 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Casa Teatro Bilingual Theater Group presents Theater in the Park. It's a free family event being presented in 4 different parks in Memphis, and that's going to start on September the 12th. They're doing it every Saturday through October the 10th. The performances will start at 11 a.m., and the name of the play they're going to be presenting, bilingually, of course, is The Ant and Mr. Q. You're going to find out more about that play in just a little bit. But first, Monica Sanchez, the artistic director and co-founder of Casa Teatro, joins me this afternoon. And she's brought somebody with her who is very special, a new addition to the Casa Teatro family.

0: Good to see you too. Gracias, gracias, Kaki.
1: So, Monica, Lawrence, what a great addition to the team.
0: Yes, indeed. Yeah, he keep us working, going.
2: It is truly been a blessing. Fun. I've been able to work with Casa Teatro actually a little bit after it was conceived, when I was still working as a professor at University of Memphis. And they invited me to give advice way back then. And I guess I said something right because they've kept me along.
1: Well, I'm glad you mentioned that because I thought, well, now mention Lawrence's resume. And I thought, well, I think that might all come out pretty naturally. But you've been a theater professor, professional actor, director, playwright your entire career. But there's something I think that is unique to you and what you bring to the table as far as the theater that you've worked in for your entire career. You want to talk about that?
2: Sure, yes. So my background is African-American theater. That has been my passion since college, looking at theater that speaks for a community, shall we say. And that's where I started. And as I continued to grow, I looked at different other cultural theaters to figure out, learn for myself how theater really can bolster a community and bring communities together. Then with this, I started to go back to my own family. My mother's from Puerto Rico. I don't speak Spanish. I identify as an Afro-Latino, but I am always outside of that world. So way back in 2015, I decided to go to Cuba and write a play and had a show produced in Cuba on their history. So I went to the museums and worked with a theater team and in 3 months wrote and produced and directed a show. And that let me know a lot more about the connectedness of African-Americans and not just African-Americans. When we say African-American, it's the Africans in the Americas. Yes. And that goes all across the Americas. Little stat, less than 5% of the enslaved people were actually brought directly to the United States. The rest of them went to every other America. So how are we all connected and how did that all come? And that organically brought me even closer to Casa Teatro, just to see all of the different types of Latin communities and cultures. And that's what's been a blessing. Now I'm trying to remember my Spanish that I knew as a 5-year-old.
0: Yeah, so, that's why we're speaking Spanish to him all the time, so he can get it back.
1: Well, is that what it was like growing up? Like there was Spanish spoken in the home, and you kind of grew up with it, but maybe grew out of it as you got older?
2: My mother spoke a little Spanish in the home. My dad didn't, so it just naturally devolved, and it just went away. And what was amazing, I would go to New York to stay with my abuela. She spoke very little English, so she would always speak Spanish to me and understood. We understood each other really well. And so I lost that as well. So I'm trying to get it all back.
1: You're getting it back. You're getting it back with no problem. I love that you're there. I think this is a wonderful fit. And I just know you're going to have a great impact on the theater group and your impact and the theater group's impact on the community too. I mean, do you have some ideas that are sort of percolating in your head about things that you want to get started or things you want to tackle?
0: Yes, he does.
2: I do, but the very first one is what we're here today to talk about, and that's theater in the park. And that really does come from our community talking to us, saying that they didn't know that there was theater around, first of all. Second, even with the theater that is around, the economic barriers and the transportation barriers don't allow a lot of them to participate. So we came together back in November to try and figure out how to eliminate that. So we decided to bring the theater directly to the communities, and we are hoping that families come out. We're looking to really have families of 5 or 6 people being able to experience live theater and enjoy.
1: Well, you know, I have to admit something. Now, there are 4 different parks that you're going to take the play to, the play called The Aunt and Mr. Q. And, of course, everybody knows where Tom Lee Park is. And I

0: heard of some of the other parks like Geismar Park, but I had to go Google the other three parks just to see where they were in Memphis. And when I did that, I was like, oh my gosh, they've been so smart and strategic about the parks they've chosen, because it's spread out into different neighborhoods in Memphis. It's sort of, it's going to be able to serve so many people in the Memphis area, the way the parks that you've chosen, whether it's in North Memphis or whether it's off of American Way in Brooklyn, all these different places. I think you've chosen so wisely.
1: Thank you. We did have the help with Memphis Parks and Recreation. I do want to give them a shout out. They have been a wonderful partner in this as we've gone along, and as we continue to look for next year and the years continuing, we're going to continue to add more parks.
0: Well, I'm glad that you mentioned bringing theater to the people. And we all can recognize that there's maybe an economic barrier, but we don't always think that there might be a transportation barrier too. And I know Memphis has public transportation. It's not the greatest in the whole wide world, and it's not like everybody can call an Uber or a Lyft, you know. And so that's something that we need to think about too. And you guys have very intelligently thought about that.
1: Thank you. And you also I want to let Monica talk, and this is the last thing I'm going to say. Part of that is, where do people feel welcomed? Continuously having it in Midtown or downtown or other places is not always the most welcoming place for our families and our communities. So we really, really were intentional about putting them next to elementary schools where they are already a community.
0: Oh, gosh, I didn't think about that. Oh, that's so smart, next to an elementary school. Let's just briefly talk about this, I guess, because I mean, it's almost like the elephant in the room, and you have to bring it up because you're talking about a gathering of people who may be afraid to gather in one place with their families because they might be afraid that they'll be rounded up, they'll be targeted by ICE. I mean, but you've got to think about that, but at the same time, you've got to think, no, we're not going to let things stop us from doing what we do, correct?
2: Exactly, you just say it. I know the situation right now is our community is in fear. It's in fear. And children are steadily going up on fear. And but one of the things that we can do as an organization is trying to ease with a little bit of theater, arts heal. And that's where we come. Trying to heal in some kind of way. We're not going to fix anybody's life to me with the situation that's happening. But we can contribute helping at least for 1 hour for a kid to be kid again.
0: Yeah.
2: Enjoy the play, have some activities after the play. That's what's going to happen. And the parents to be in a place they know. Like, for example, Lawrence mentioned they were close to some schools. Well, the park is a place that most of the parents might know, and they feel okay taking the kids.
0: Yeah.
2: The idea also to have the theater in the park is, like Lawrence mentioned, it's kind of hard for a mother of three to pay for three tickets, and also the mom or the dad. So this will be something that will help them and say, well, I will have for 1 or 2 hours sometime with my kids, where they can be again kids. There's a lot of craziness happening outside. And there's a lot of things about people saying, why are you doing this? Why? Because we have to. We have to keep going. We have to keep telling the people that you have to be seen in a good way. And they're right. And I don't want to say right or wrong, but being seen like the culture that we bring and we can share with you. The play talks, the aunt and Mr. Q is about how Quetzalcoatl, this god, this Aztec god, bring the corn to the people. And it's funny how one person decide to help a bunch of people because how much he cares about this group of people. So maybe you think you don't have, you can do nothing for the community. You can. Come to these events. Share this information. Provide maybe the transportation for a parent who has some kids and can go. They want to, but they're afraid to drive. So that's the way you can help in this situation. Be the voice of that people who can, who has to be quiet at the moment.
0: Yeah.
2: Help them. Don't ask them if they have papers or not. Don't ask that kind of questions.
0: No.
2: Please don't. But be there for your neighbors. Maybe you see somebody who might have a kid and you don't know what's going on in their family. Don't ask. So you just offer yourself to, hey, they're in the park. We are close. I take you 50 minutes. Get your kids and I give you a try. So this is a way to show that you're there for your neighbors, for the community.
0: Yeah.
2: So I always say it every time I have the chance. We're afraid of what we don't know. The more you know about your neighbor, the best the community is going to be and the less afraid you are going to be.
0: Yeah.
2: So let's do that.
0: Let's do that. I think that's a great idea. And you know, and from the other aspect too, if you don't speak Spanish, open your kid up to another culture and bring them. If you're not Hispanic, if you're not Afro-Latino, just bring your children anyway and let them start understanding. Because kids are a sponge. I'm so jealous that I didn't start taking a foreign language until I was, you know, in high school, because a lot of my friends started taking another courses in other languages when they were in kindergarten and first grade. And that's when kids are going to soak up that language so much more easily than older people are. And so this is a great time to expose your kid to another culture and maybe end up, the whole family will become bilingual because of that. And you can communicate better with your neighbors because of that. So.
2: Usually your kids at school might have already some Latino friends, and this will help you, you know, to learn more about your little friends, about where they come from and why they do certain things. So yes, this is a good way. That's something the Casa Teatro always wants, to leave something for the people to learn about who we are, the Latino community, the Hispanic community.
0: Yeah.
2: In most of the places, we try to bring something for everybody to learn about each other.
0: So is this story, the Into Mr. Q, is this a story that's been around for a long time?
2: I wrote a little play. I wrote it. But it's based on a legend from Mexico. It says it's a legend of how one of the gods brought the corn. Because, you know, in Latin America, Mexico, the corn is the base or diet. From tortillas to quesadillas, for everything. So the corn is the base of the, or diet.
0: Right.
2: And in Latin America, it's the same thing. So this is a legend that's been going on for a lot. So I decided to write something small for the kids to learn about it.
0: Aww.
2: And have a good time, because the name at the beginning era the Ant and Quetzalcoatl, but the little ant can say maybe Quetzalcoatl, but the little ant is so sassy, she can say Mr. Q. So it will be fun.
0: That's perfect. Oh my God. I love that you write so many of the plays that Casa Teatro puts on too. So I didn't realize you wrote this one as well. That's pretty cool, Monica. That's great.
2: Thank you. Thank you. I try. And then we're going to have some from Lawrence. So.
0: Tell me what you're doing.
1: No, she's putting me on the spot because I have to write some plays.
0: Oh. Well, you already went to Cuba and did that, Lawrence. It's not like you haven't been able to do that before. So.
1: Exactly. So that's why she's making sure that I'm putting it into the universe.
0: There you go. She has, she's drunk the gauntlet. She's challenging you to come up with something that is an original Lawrence Blackwell production. So. We'll look forward to that in seasons to come. So you're going to have some activities after the play for kids?
2: Yes, we're going to have some crafts. The kids going to do some activities after the play. They're going to contribute with paper flowers for our Dia de Muertos for AM Festival. They get to make their own flowers, and they're going to contribute with some paper flowers for our Dia de Muertos. You know, we try to, all the things that are coming on Casa Teatro, link them together and support one thing with another. So this is the good way for the kids to learn a little bit about what's coming with Casa Teatro in October with Dia de Muertos.
0: Oh, remind listeners about the other locations, the other parks that you're going to be performing in Mr. Q in besides Tom Lee Park.
2: We're going to be in Geisman Park on September the 19th, also 11 a.m. And October is going to be on October the 3rd on Sea Isle. And our last performance is going to be October the 10th at McFarland. This is on all the four places we're going to have activities after the presentation. The play is bilingual. It's mainly more English and Spanish because it's for kids. So the kids are going to learn a couple of things in Spanish, but they're going to be able to follow the whole story. And one of the things is that we are doing also this as part of the Hispanic Heritage Month. Hispanic Heritage Month is going to be, we're going to start on September the 15th. So we're going to begin, start with the place before, 3 days before the Hispanic Heritage Month. And we're going to end a couple of days before Hispanic Heritage end on October the 10th.
0: And you're going to come back to talk about Latin Fest.
2: Yes, we will, because, yeah, we have to.
0: That's right around the corner, just a few weeks away. Well, in the meantime, I hope everybody brings the kids out to see the And of Mr. Q, a different perform, four different parks. Everything starts at 11 o'clock, starting on September the 12th at Tom Lee Park, September 19th at Geisman Park, as Monica said, then Sea Isle Park on October 3rd, and McFarland Park on October 10th. And all of the information is at Casa Teatro's website. That's Casa Teatro. .org, or you can call them at 662-469-6095. And again, this is a free event for the whole family. Well, listen, we will talk to you soon about Latin Fest, but I hope you get big crowds to come see the Anna and Mr. Q. And it's a terrific idea to do this at parks. I hope that the weather cools off just a little bit for all of you. And I think, I mean, it has to at some point, right? We're almost in October. So we'll just keep our fingers crossed there. But in the meantime, come out and see the Anna and Mr. Q presented by Casa Teatro Bilingual Theater Group. Monica Sanchez is the artistic director and co-founder of Casa Teatro. And Lars Blackwell, the new executive director there. I can't think of a more perfect addition to the Casa Teatro family. And I want to thank you both for being with me this afternoon. Thank you.
1: Thank you.
2: Muchas gracias.
0: I'm Jackie Walton. Hope that you'll join me again tomorrow for an afternoon of classical music from noon to four. Stay with us now as we begin the afternoon of news and information with All Things Considered from National Public Radio. 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Well, it is still sunny and hot. My goodness, this streak we are on. We're under a heat advisory until 8 o'clock tonight. Same goes for tomorrow. For the rest of this afternoon, sunny and hot with a high near 99. Heat index values as high as 107. Mostly clear tonight with a low around 77. Sunny and hot again tomorrow with a high near 98. Right now in Memphis, mostly cloudy, 99. Our heat index is 104 at 4 o'clock.
3: Securing the two-state solution in its fullest form is the North Star of this government's policy, and indeed of successive British governments over decades.
4: The United Kingdom is banning imports from Israeli West Bank settlements.
5: We'll tell you the details and how Israel is responding.
4: For Tuesday, September 8th, it's All Things Considered from NPR News. I'm Scott Detrow.
5: And I'm Sasha Pfeiffer. 25 years later, there's still controversy over just how dangerous the air in Lower Manhattan was after the 9/11 attacks.
6: We've lost three times as many people to 9/11 related illnesses as we did on 9/11. Three times as many, almost 10,000 people.
4: And telehealth abortions have become more frequent in the years since the Supreme Court overturned Roe v. Wade.
5: Tomorrow, a federal court hears arguments on restricting them.
7: I think people are shell-shocked. What do you mean I can just get on my cell phone and get abortion pills? What?
4: We will have those stories and much more after this newscast.
8: Live from NPR News in Washington, I'm Ryland Barton. Iranian state media says the U.S. attacked multiple Iranian tankers today. It comes after Iranian Navy forces said they captured an unmanned U.S. submarine in the Strait of Hormuz. The U.S. military said one of its underwater drones had malfunctioned earlier this week, but that it did not collect sensitive information. NPR's Hadil Al-Shalchi reports.
9: Iran's Islamic Revolutionary Guard Corps' Navy division said in a statement that it had captured, quote, one of the most modern unmanned U.S. submarines in an operation on Tuesday. Iranian forces released images and video of various angles of a submarine being lifted out of water. On Sunday, Iran said it had targeted a U.S. submarine trying to enter the Strait of Hormuz, where the U.S. has imposed a naval blockade. In a statement, CENTCOM said that a U.S. underwater drone had malfunctioned more than a day ago as it was surveying regional waters. It said that the drone was an older model and that it did not collect sensitive data nor carried any classified sonar or radar equipment. Hadil Al-Shalchi, NPR News, Istanbul.
8: Canada has levied retaliatory tariffs on about $20 billion of U.S. goods. NPR's Kirk Sigler reports the Trump administration's escalating trade war with one of the U.S.'s closest allies is causing economic anxiety in border states.
10: Canada is Montana's biggest trade partner, accounting for about $1 billion in cross-border economic activity every year. Farmers here were already dealing with high diesel and fertilizer costs, and now they can expect to pay more for farm equipment. Brigitte Miranda Freer runs the Montana World Trade Center.
11: Canadian companies also purchase Montana cattle, and then they send them up to Canada where they're fed out. And by the way, when they're up there, a lot of times they're eating Montana barley.
10: It's not just farmers bracing for a hit, Miranda Freer says, but also small manufacturers and the state's lucrative tourism economy. Kirk Sigler, NPR News, Great Falls, Montana.
8: The Trump administration is asking the Supreme Court to intervene to revive a federal data system the administration expanded to check the citizenship of registered voters. NPR's Jude Joffe Block reports.
12: The data system SAVE has long been used to query the immigration status of foreign-born people. The Trump administration linked it to Social Security records for the first time, including records for U.S.-born American citizens, and made large-batch citizenship queries possible. Voting and privacy groups sued, arguing the modified system violated federal laws and inaccuracies in the data would harm eligible voters. A federal judge in D.C. blocked the use of the modified SAVE system in June, and an appeals court upheld that decision Friday. The Trump administration is now asking the Supreme Court to stay those rulings and allow the SAVE system to be used ahead of the midterm elections. Jude Joffe Block, NPR News.
8: This is NPR News from Washington. Election observers from the Department of Justice have been visiting polling places in New Hampshire during the state's primary election today. The Trump administration says it's monitoring potential violations of election security. New Hampshire Public Radio reports local voting officials are welcoming the extra monitoring. New Hampshire's Secretary of State rejected the administration's demand last year to turn over non-public voter rolls. Thieves got away with two Renoir paintings from a small museum on the French Riviera. As Rebecca Rossman reports, police say the suspects are still on the loose.
13: Police describe the two suspects as, quote, well-equipped and well-informed. They say the thieves entered the museum early Tuesday by cutting through a fence with an electric knife. They ran off with four Renoir paintings, but had to abandon two of them during their escape. Police arrived within 5 minutes after the museum's alarm system went off, but the suspects were already gone. The theft comes nearly a year after masked thieves broke into the Louvre Museum in Paris, taking off with crown jewels described as priceless, including an emerald and gold necklace Napoleon gave to his wife. That and a string of other recent heists in France have drawn scrutiny of security measures at museums across the country. Rebecca Rossman, NPR News.
8: The creators of satirical cartoon TV show South Park say they've apparently changed the show's name to South America ahead of its 29th season. The renaming appears to target President Trump, whose continued efforts to rename bodies of water like Lake Ontario to Lake America and the Gulf of Mexico to the Gulf of America. U.S. stocks sank today after the three-day weekend. 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
16: 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I'm Sasha Pfeiffer.
4: And I'm Scott Detrow. A major reset of relations with Israel. That is what the United Kingdom announced today. The UK was joined by France, Canada, and 9 other countries who say they are all banning trade with Israeli settlements in the occupied West Bank, which are considered illegal under international law. Israel and its closest ally, the United States, condemned the move, and Israel says it is retaliating. NPR's Lauren Freyer joins us now from our London bureau. Hey, Lauren.
17: Hi, Scott.
4: Tell us more about this announcement and what's behind it.
17: So the UK Foreign Secretary Ed Miliband told Parliament that the government here has concluded that, quote, settler terrorists are responsible for ethnic cleansing against Palestinians. And that's the strongest language UK officials have used. He accused Israel of sabotaging the two-state solution. So that's a Palestinian state that would exist side by side with Israel. Here's what Miliband said in Parliament today.
3: Securing the two-state solution in its fullest form is the north star of this government's policy and indeed of successive British governments over decades. And it is precisely this belief in the rights and freedoms of the Israeli and Palestinian people that leads many, including me, to a deep sense of shame about what has unfolded in Palestine.
17: Miliband looked shell-shocked when he came out of a recent briefing with doctors who had been to Gaza. And today he said, not only is the UK banning goods made or manufactured in settlements, so things like fruit and veg or wine, but it's also sanctioning companies that do business in those settlements or help construct them, even companies that advertise real estate in settlements. Now, it's unclear how many companies or business people will be affected by this. While he spoke, the foreign ministers of 12 countries issued a statement saying they're taking similar action.
4: You know, this has all been a global focus for so long now. Why take this step now?
17: So Miliband and the other foreign ministers say this is in response to Israel's settlement expansion, particularly of the E1 project. Israel has issued tenders for the construction of 1,200 new homes that would basically split the land in half that Palestinians want for their future state.
4: What's been the reaction?
17: The Palestinian ambassador to the UK says this marks a turning point where the UK moves from words, you know, recognizing a Palestinian state last year, which was largely symbolic, to actions today. Now, polls show most Brits and most Europeans support this, but the UK's chief rabbi called this a dark day for British Jews.
4: Given that, worth pointing out that Miliband is Jewish himself?
17: Yes, and his parents were actually Holocaust survivors. And he spoke with real emotion and rare personal detail today about picking oranges on an Israeli kibbutz.
3: So, Madam Deputy Speaker, I'm proud of my Jewishness and unwavering in my support for the State of Israel. And there is absolutely no contradiction between this and my support for the State of Palestine.
17: You know, earlier, the U.S. ambassador to Israel, Mike Huckabee, accused Miliband of what he called Jew hate. And Miliband said, this is not about Jews. This is about the Israeli government.
4: And how is the Israeli government responding to all of this?
17: It's closing the British consulate in Jerusalem, banning 12 British MPs from visiting Israel. The normally apolitical Israeli president accused the UK of being on the wrong side of history. The country's finance minister posted on social media that Israel will not be a, quote, doormat trampled by an anti-Semitic government. Secretary of State Marco Rubio was also asked about this on the tarmac today in Miami.
18: Well, they alerted us to it. We don't have any announcements. Obviously, those are decisions that they make, and we, and the president has expressed this in the past, we don't want to see anything destabilizing going on right now in the West Bank with so much.
17: And that's a relatively muted reaction. Israel may have been hoping that the U.S. would really rally to its defense here, but relations between the U.S. and Israel have also been kind of rocky lately.
4: That is NPR's Lauren Freyer joining us from London. Thank you so much.
17: You're welcome.
16: Abortion medication is back in the spotlight. Tomorrow morning, the Fifth Circuit Court of Appeals in New Orleans will hear oral arguments in the case Louisiana versus the Food and Drug Administration. Abortion is illegal in Louisiana, and the lawsuit aims to roll back telehealth access to the abortion medication mifepristone, not just for Louisiana, but for the whole country. The popularity of telehealth for abortion has grown dramatically in recent years. To understand why, NPR's Selena Simmons-Duffin traveled to Arizona, where abortion is legal.
19: Dr. William Richardson says his patients in Tucson are pretty floored that telehealth is now an option for abortion.
7: I think people are shell-shocked. What do you mean I can just get on my cell phone and get abortion pills? What? You know, that can't be possible. People just don't get, after all of this time, that that's possible.
19: We're standing in his clinic, Choices Women's Center, a brown stucco building in a medical center. He explains that telehealth abortion has only recently become legal in Arizona after Richardson and the Center for Reproductive Rights sued over state-level restrictions and won. After 25 years of providing abortion in person in the clinic, he began offering telehealth services in May, and it's taken off.
7: I would say 95% of our patients want to use telemedicine in some form. Patients are loving it.
19: We walk over to what he calls the telehealth suite. It has colorful portraits of famous women on the wall, like Rosa Parks and Angela Merkel, plus a few comfy chairs.
7: It's really a room, but maybe y'all could call it a suite.
19: Medication abortion is approved by the FDA for use at 10 weeks of pregnancy or earlier. When patients aren't sure of the date of their last period, they can come to the office for an ultrasound and then sit in here for a telehealth consult with a doctor. To demonstrate, Richardson goes down the hall to his office, and soon his face appears on an enormous screen in front of me.
20: Okay, so where, like, imagine this is an appointment. What do you start with?
21: I would basically say I went over your medical history and there doesn't appear.
19: Richardson says whether he's seeing a patient in person or virtually, he gives them the same information about the two medications used for abortion, mifepristone or Mifeprex and misoprostol.
21: Mifeprex stops the pregnancy from developing by blocking the action of one of the critical hormones. 24 hours to 48 hours later, we'll have you take your four misoprostol tablets all at once. By placing two on either side between the cheek and the gum, 30 minutes in and swallow. Expect cramping and bleeding within 4 to 6 hours of swallowing.
19: If that's too much information or too fast, the instructions are all written out, along with a 24/7 number for the clinic that patients can call if they have questions or concerns.
21: And that pretty much is what the appointment looks like. I would say that most of the time it's less than 30 minutes.
19: Patients in the office can receive the medications right away from a small stockroom down the hall. If they're doing the telehealth appointment on their phone, the medication comes to their house from a mail order pharmacy in a few days. We end the mock telehealth appointment.
21: I'll be right there.
19: Richardson comes back to the telehealth suite.
7: Sometimes I have to catch myself, like, I can't believe that that was that easy.
19: The problem, as far as anti-abortion rights activists and politicians see it, is that when patients can have a telehealth appointment on their phone and receive abortion medications through the mail to their house, state-level abortion bans really can't stop people from ending their pregnancies. That's why anti-abortion rights groups have filed several lawsuits to stop telehealth abortion access nationally. Louisiana Attorney General Liz Murrell told a Senate committee in January why she thinks the FDA telehealth rules must be changed.
22: Until then, Louisiana's efforts to protect mothers and their unborn children and to hold out-of-state abortion pill traffickers accountable for the harm they inflict will be all but futile.
19: For his part, Dr. William Richardson says that his connection with patients and the information he shares is the same, whether he sees a patient in person or through telehealth. The medications that patients take are the same, too.
7: My sense, as well as the sense of every other legitimate medical organizations, is that medication abortion has been proven to be safe, effective, and well-tolerated by patients worldwide.
19: Richardson knows the risk that telehealth abortion will get restricted again is real. He says at age 66, instead of fretting, he's made contingency plans to be completely remote, completely in person, or anything in between.
7: We are ready to do all of those things if we have to, based on what happens here locally or what happens at the federal level.
19: He says he's ready for anything. Selena Simmons-Duffin, NPR News, Tucson, Arizona.
4: donkey named Hank has set a new world record.
0: He has ears measuring in at an official 17.12 inches, and those are the longest ears of any living donkey, according to Guinness World Records.
4: Hank is a mammoth donkey, the largest breed in the world, around the size of a racing horse.
1: He stands 61 inches. He's about 1,100 pounds.
0: Hank's owner, Jennifer G., lives in Huntersville, Pennsylvania. She says in addition to having big ears, he's got a big personality.
1: He just hangs out at the house and the grandkids ride him, the neighbor girl rides him, and he's very, very people friendly, and he's kind of goofy. He likes to always pull like little stunts, like grabbing onto your zipper or searching your pockets for treats. He's very lovable. He's like a gigantic golden retriever.
4: G grew up on a farm and was always around horses and donkeys. She started raising donkeys herself about 15 years ago. After her first donkey died, she bought Hank from a local Pennsylvania breeder.
1: We were looking at the donkeys that she was selling, and Hank came up out of the field and walked right up to me and would not let me alone the whole time that we were looking at these other donkeys.
0: Last year, G saw an article about the previous record-holding donkey. That's when her husband joked that the real record might belong to Hank.
1: My husband has always told me, like, he's got the longest ears I've ever seen. So I went out and measured them. I realized that we had that record beat.
4: So she sent an application in to Guinness World Records. After a bunch of paperwork, plus visits from witnesses and a vet, Hank has officially claimed the world record.
1: My husband always says that my mules and donkeys are just hay burners, you know, and I told him that if Hank becomes famous, we're going to have a famous ass, and it's not going to be him.
0: What started out as a bit of a joke has become a lot of fun for the G family.
1: We just laugh about it. It's just something fun. Like, my whole family got into it, and we're getting T-shirts made up.
4: As the new world record holder, Hank gets a certificate, and he will be featured in the 2027 Guinness Book of World Records.

0: You're listening to All Things Considered from NPR News. The yellow-legged hornet is originally from Asia, but this invasive species is quickly spreading across two southern U.S. states, and it's threatening honeybee colonies there. South Carolina Public Radio's Victoria Hansen reports.
1: Yellow-legged hornets stalk honeybees. They hover near hives and wait for pollen-laden bees to return from foraging. Then the hornets ambush and dismember the bees, devouring only the middle, the thorax, to feed their young. Longtime beekeeper David Arnold of Hilton Head Island says his colonies have become crime scenes, with honeybees reluctant to leave home.
2: They, you know, watch their sisters get eaten on the way back in, and they effectively hunker down.
1: Arnold says he's lost numerous colonies to this invasive species, now preying upon South Carolina and Georgia's Lowcountry. He farms out bees to pollinate produce.
2: I've had farmers come and watch the hornets eat the bees and weep. Just weep.
3: My number one question is, what's going to happen to agriculture?
1: That's Brad Cavan. He worries about pollination. He leads the state's invasive species response team for yellow-legged hornets. Cavan hunts hornets with teammates like Caroline Oatley.
4: I just heard one. It literally sounds like meow.
1: Oatley tries to track the neon-legged killers by catching them. She's armed with a paint pen and a net.
5: So I've got her pinned down.
1: Oatley carefully paints the hornet's belly bright orange, then releases it.
5: We're going to wait. We're going to see how many minutes it takes for her to come back, and that'll potentially give us a closer location of where that nest is.
1: But hornet nests can be hard to find, even though some grow as large as an exercise ball. The light brown layers are often tucked beneath the roof or in trees hidden by palm fronds and Spanish moss.
3: This is the perfect location for an invasive species like this to take hold.
1: Cavan says the hornets first appeared in Georgia in 2023. Most likely hitchhiking aboard a cargo ship. He says a year later, his team found 16 nests in South Carolina. This year, they've destroyed roughly 500. Cavan says his team relies

0: coming up.
1: And they had pickup lines, like, you know, like a fast food place.
0: Convenience is key. But first, let's do the numbers. The Dow Jones Industrial Average plunged 628 points, 1 2/10%, to finish at 52,786. The Nasdaq sank 85 points, 3/10%, to close at 26,421. And the S&P 500 lost 45 points, 6/10%, to end at 7673. As we heard from Stephanie Hughes, Canada is imposing retaliatory tariffs on several U.S. imports today, including paper and aluminum. Let's check in with companies that sell those products. Alcoa, one of the world's largest aluminum miners and producers, climbed 3.5%. Its rival Rio Tinto gained 0.5%. Sylvamo, a paper manufacturer with mills in New York State and South Carolina, dropped 1 6/10%. Clearwater Paper, which makes paperboard packaging, crumpled 2 8/10%. Bonds fell. The yield on the 10-year T-note rose to 4.79%. 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